years, my head hurt bad, so the doctor checked me and he shook his head. He said, I'm sorry to tell you, but your body's outlived your brain. He said, I know this doctor in New York, son, and he'll fix you right up with a brand new one. So the head doctor met me when I stepped down off of the train. He said, we had this bank robber killed last night. His body shot, but his brain's all right. I'll give you a transplant, boy, and you'll be okay. I got my new brain in, and I was feeling great. I went right back to Nashville with no headache, but something strange happened when I walked in the bank one day.

A lady said, "Why, you're Johnny Cash." I said, "No, ma'am, I'm the Manhattan Flash, and I am the best bank robber in New York." Now, the other night, Roy Acuff called me. He said, "John, I'd like for you to do the opera." So I went out on the stage, but I couldn't sing. I got into half a verse if I walked the line, and something snapped in this head of mine. I yelled, "Stick 'em up! Give me your money, your watches and rings." Well, I called New York and talked to that brain quack. I said, "Doc, I've got to have my old brain back." He said, "I'm sorry there, Mr. Cash, but I can't do that." He said, "I put your brain in a chicken last Monday. He's singing your songs and making lots of money. And I got him signed to a 10-year recording contract." Now, friends, if you see me walking down the street, remember what you see ain't necessarily me. And if I try to hold you up, don't pay me no mind. But when you got 10 bucks that you can blow, you ought to catch that Johnny Chicken show. He's doing fairs and concert dates all up and down the line.

A lady said, "Why, you're Johnny Cash." I said, "No, ma'am, I'm the Manhattan Flash, and I am the best bank robber in New York." Well, I don't pay any income tax. You don't pay tax on money you steal. You ought to catch that Johnny Chicken show. Chicken in Black.

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Now I'm gonna wait here a few more minutes, and if it don't come back to me, you guessed it,

This is John Morrison presenting this gospel broadcast, and over the next few minutes we will be having a little look at God's holy and precious word. And beginning our gospel broadcast, we have a lovely track indeed, I'll Fly Away.

Ephesians chapter 5 and verse 1. Be imitators of God as dear children, the thought crucified with Christ. The story is told of a man who glanced at the obituary column in his local newspaper. To his surprise, he saw his own name, indicating that he had just died. At first, he laughed about it, but soon the telephone began to ring. Stunned friends and acquaintances called to inquire and to offer their sympathy. Finally, in irritation, he called the newspaper editor and angrily reported that even though he had been reported dead in the obituary column, he was very much alive. The editor was apologetic and embarrassed. Then, in a flash of inspiration, he said, "Don't worry, sir, I'll make it all right. Tomorrow I'll put your name in the births column." This may sound like merely a humorous incident, but it is also a spiritual parable. Not until we have allowed our old selves to be nailed to the cross and to die, can our new selves be born again and emerge to grow up into the likeness of Christ. The Bible is marvellously true, and you he has made alive, who were dead in trespasses and sins. Therefore, be imitators of God as dear children. Ephesians chapter 2 and verse 1.

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And in the meantime, we conclude our gospel broadcast with a lovely piece of music.

Why, this car is automatic, systematic, hydromatic. Why, it's greased lightning.

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Well, I'm so lonely. I'll be just so lonely, I could die.

A candy-colored clown they call the Sandman tiptoes to my room every night, just to sprinkle stardust.

This is John Morrison presenting this gospel broadcast, and over the next few minutes we will be thinking about God's very precious word. 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

0: Mark chapter 6 and verse 31. Then because so many people were coming and going, that they did not even have a chance to eat, he said to his disciples, "Come yourselves and rest a while." The thought, the trap of busyness. Do you have days like this one in Jesus' ministry? Days when you have so many demands on you that you don't see how you'll ever get it done. Why, in the midst of such a busy day, did Jesus insist that his disciples would leave the crowds and rest and be alone with him? He knew that the busier they were, the more they needed to make time to rest and to be alone with him. If they didn't, eventually they would hurt both themselves and those whom they were seeking to help. The same could be true of us. God knows the demands and responsibilities that you face, at home, on the job, or even in the church. But God also knows you need his wisdom to keep those things in perspective, and you need his strength to get them done correctly. Begin each day with a brief prayer, committing the day to him and asking him to guide you. Then set aside time, even a few minutes at first, to be alone with God in his word and in prayer. If Jesus found it important, so should you. One of the great lessons he taught us, he said, "My yoke is easy and my burden is light." He wants us to do what he asks us to do, and he makes the burden light. The trap of busyness. There are so many people who are doing so many things for God instead of recognizing God is the employer and he wants us to do what he asks us to do, and his way is the easy way.
1: To Calvary, Lord, in spirit now our weary souls repair, to dwell upon thy dying love and taste its sweetness there. Sweet resting place of every heart that feels the plague of sin, yet knows that deep, mysterious joy, the peace of God within. There, through thine hour of deepest woe, thy suffering spirit passed. Grace there its wondrous victory gained, and love endured its last. Dear suffering Lamb, thy bleeding wounds with cords of love divine have drawn our willing hearts to thee and linked our life with thine. Our longing eyes would fain behold that bright and blessed brow, once wrung with bitterest anguish, wear its crown of glory now.
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A warm welcome to our program, Prophecy for Today, where we study biblical prophecy and its application to our daily life. It's a wonderful day to worship God. I'm William Steves. Let's pray. Dear Heavenly Father, thank you for our privilege of serving you. You are a God of high majesty, worthy of far greater service than we can ever offer. I pray you would find us faithful servants in the places you have called us to. We rejoice in your grace to us, and it's in Jesus' name we pray. Amen.

Maranatha, friends, the Lord is coming. Malachi 3:6. For I am the Lord, I change not, therefore ye sons of Jacob are not consumed. God is a perfectly unchanging God. The Israelites in so many ways deserve to be utterly consumed. They turned aside from God time and time again. But God is a faithful God. He keeps his promises. He never alters from his positions or his plans. Because of this, he brought the Jews back from captivity. Because of this, he continues to have a perfect plan for his people. But this promise is not just true for the children of Israel. We serve the same God today. The same God who never changed when it came to the Israelites never changes when he deals with us. We too can have unshakable confidence that God will keep his promises to us. When he promises that he will never leave or forsake us, that remains true. When he promises that he will cleanse and sanctify us, that remains true. When he promises that he will come again in glory and splendor to set up his kingdom, that remains true. Let's rejoice together that we have a God who never changes. Today's letter comes from Kenya. Our listener writes, "Praise God for your clear proclamation of God's prophecy. 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And our United States address is The People's Gospel Hour, Post Office Box 55862, Boston, Massachusetts, 02205.

0: And now, the familiar voice of Pastor Perry F. Rockwood, who is at home with the Lord.
1: Shall we pray? Father, I thank thee today for each one listening in. We're so thankful for our blessed Lord and for the Word of God, for the hope which is ours. I know, Lord, that many today are going through special trials and testings. Many are carrying burdens too heavy to bear. I pray today for the many needs, for many who are listening in, that this will become a personal meeting with God. Father, thou dost know every need, and thou hast said, My God shall supply all your need according to his riches and glory by Christ Jesus. I pray, Father, for those who are not well, those who are aged, those mourning the loss of loved ones, those who are lonely. I pray for those who are not saved, the many who are religious but lost. Draw them to thyself. I pray now for the broadcast going out, sending forth the gospel. And I pray for souls, and I pray for support. In Jesus' name, amen. I want to give you today some of the major divisions of Bible prophecy, and to outline this material so that when you open your Bibles and begin again to study prophecy, these prophecies will be classified in your minds under these various headings. First of all, the major divisions. There are in the Bible certain passages which set forth great sequences of prophecy. Some prophecies have to do with just a single hour. For example, Micah 5:2, But thou, Bethlehem Ephratah, though thou be little among the nations, among the thousands of Judah, yet out of thee shall he come forth unto me, that is to be a ruler in Israel, whose goings forth have been from old, from everlasting. 700 years before Jesus was born, Micah said that the Messiah was to be born in Bethlehem. The scribes and the Pharisees quoted this to Herod when the wise men came. On the other hand, there are some sections of the word that take in great panoramic views of the prophecies. The first would probably be Deuteronomy 28 to 32, and the second, Daniel 2 and 7, a survey of the great empires, Antichrist, and the establishment of the kingdom of God. Then a great panoramic chapter is Ezekiel 20. In the New Testament, our Lord's survey of this age and the end of the age is in Mark 13 and Matthew 24 and 25. There is a classic survey, very short, and never fully expounded, 1 Corinthians 15, 20 to 24. And then there's a final one in Revelation 19 and 20. There are three psalms in immediate sequence, one after the other, that give the whole history of God's redeeming work on earth, from the creation of the world to the restoration of Israel. Psalms 104, 105, and 106. Now, our first major division will be what I call a racial prophecy, which refers to the great masses of mankind. The prophecy of Genesis 3:15 was spoken by God and is the first prophecy uttered. The first spoken by man is found in Genesis 9, verses 24 to 27. Then there are the great Gentile prophecies, referring to the Gentile nations as a whole. For example, the great Gentile empire of Daniel 2 and 7, the fullness of the Gentiles, Romans 11, 25, and until the time of the Gentiles shall be fulfilled, Luke 21, 24. Now look at that verse, Jerusalem shall be trodden down of the Gentiles until the times of the Gentiles be fulfilled. The Gentile supremacy began in the year 586 B.C. with the destruction of Jerusalem under Nebuchadnezzar, the head of gold, which means that Jerusalem has been ruled by the Gentiles for some 2,600 years. When Jerusalem was taken in the First World War in 1917, many books were written setting forth the idea that the times of the Gentiles was at an end. But Allenby was a Britisher, and the British are just as Gentile as Turkey ever was, as is our country here. He delivered Jerusalem from the yoke of Turkey's corrupt government, but it is still Gentile, even though more and more Jews are going back to the Holy Land. Then there's another group, what I'd call nationalistic prophecies. That is, prophecies about the nations of the Bible. The Bible is full with matters concerning this earth on which you and I live. People speak of the book as a book of another world, a dream world, or something like that. But, beloved, this is a book as well of this earth. This book talks very, very clearly about the nations of the earth. It is on this earth that man was placed, and it was on this earth that God called the people Israel. It was to this earth that the Son of God came, and it was on this earth that our redemption was brought about through the shedding of his precious blood. Now that's tremendous. It was on this earth that Jesus rose from the dead. It was on this earth that the Holy Spirit descended at Pentecost. It is back to the earth that the Lord Jesus will return. God is interested in this earth and the nations of the earth. So we have the general phrase, the nations of the earth, Isaiah 2, 5 to 28. And those words are found elsewhere. And as we study the Word of God, we know that the Scriptures has no factual conception how vast is the material in the prophetic portion of the Old Testament that definitely relates to judgments upon the nations, either past or yet to come. And of course, this subject forms the central theme of three longest prophetic books of the Old Testament: Isaiah 13 to 27, Jeremiah 46 to 51, and Ezekiel 25 to 32. Now this makes a very interesting study, and I'm just outlining some of the outlines to encourage you to get into the Bible yourself, to better understand the Bible. And oh, it's so wonderful to look at the Bible from a prophetic point of view. We don't hear too much of this viewpoint today. And isn't it wonderful to know the Lord? Isn't it wonderful to walk with God? Isn't it wonderful to look forward to heaven? And perhaps you're not saved yet. Perhaps you're not sure that you're saved. You can be. This broadcast is sponsored by the People's Gospel Hour, Halifax, Nova Scotia, Canada, B3J3A1. Our United States address, the People's Gospel Hour, Box 55862, Boston, Massachusetts, 02205. Now, until the same time tomorrow, the Lord willing, Pastor Perry F. Rockwood, may the Lord bless you and make you a blessing.

Thank you. Thank you so much. I've been accused, among other things, of doing most of my writing for you ladies. But I did write a song special for you guys. Don't go away feeling slighted.

0: This is the Old Trailblazer broadcast. This is Pastor Albert Pendarvis, the Old Trailblazer, riding out again on old Dan. Come on, Dan, let's go. Let's get up. You've been lazing around now. We got to get back on the road. New week coming up now, Monday morning. And we're happy to be back with you folks. We're always happy to be here. And the Lord give us grace to come here and bring you the truth. And we're happy to hear from you. I ask you all the time, most of the time, give me a call. Call me on my cell phone here, on my radio, phone here at the office. 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Or my email at pastor@radiomissions.org. But we're bringing you a series of study, have been for the last 4 or 5 weeks, on the work of the Holy Spirit. And today we're going to begin a new section entitled The Sealing Work of the Holy Spirit. Up to date now, we've brought you the message on the personality of the Holy Spirit, showing you that according to God's Word, He is the third person of the triune God. We have so much error in the land today. I have had a well-known country singer and gospel preacher, so-called, and evangelist, so-called, wrote me a letter that there wasn't no such a thing as a Trinity. And then later on, I didn't answer him. I don't answer those kind of fellas. Later on, he wrote me his book. He wrote a book. Him and his wife is they're country gospel singers, they call themselves. And you know who it was if I tell you, but I'm not going to do that. Showing you that He's the third person of the triune God. Why can't we just believe God's Word? Why? You know, old Pastor L.R. Shelton was here long years ago, and he would hold his Bible up, and he said, "This is God's Word. Believe it and be saved. Disbelieve it and be damned." That's right. Disbelieve it and be damned. Well, I can tell you that at this time. This is God's Word that I have here in my hand. And if you believe it, take it at its word. Take it at what it's worth. Ask the Lord to reveal it to you. And He'll save you. The Lord will show you yourself. He'll show you that you need to be saved. He'll show you that you're lost. The Lord does those works. You can't do it. I can't do it. No. No, sir. But listen, the Word of God plainly says that it's the work of the Holy Spirit to convict the world of sin, of righteousness, and of judgment. We call that Holy Spirit conviction. The individual who escapes Holy Spirit conviction goes to hell without warning. Now, my friend, I've made that statement many times, but I want to drive that home at this time. The individual out there somewhere in our radio audience who escapes, who misses Holy Spirit conviction, goes to hell without a warning. No warning, my friend. No, I'm here warning you this morning. But if you won't have it, you know, we have a statement that we make here oftentimes, speaking of the total depravity of the human heart. If you miss the total depravity, you'll miss Holy Spirit conviction. If you miss Holy Spirit conviction, you'll miss the new birth. And if you miss the new birth, you go to hell without warning. Now, my friend, I'm not being cruel or hard or anything. I'm just, we're living in the days of the apostasy when men and women won't have the gospel. I live in the real world. I'm out here in the world on a daily basis. I see what's going on in the news. I see what they're showing now on these ungodly movies. I see the advertisements of those things now. They've thrown away any kind of moral ethics of what they can say in the movies and on the TV and those things. But my friend, that's because we're living in that day, the soon coming of our Lord. But we're here this morning attempting to warn you to flee from the wrath of God. The individual who escapes Holy Spirit conviction goes to hell without warning. We brought you messages on the Holy Spirit indwelling the born-again believer. At regeneration, the Holy Spirit takes up His abode in the believer's heart and life. Therefore, you don't have to pray for the Holy Spirit. He's already here. You don't have to seek the Holy Spirit or invite Him to come in. He's already at home. It is the believer's business to recognize His indwelling presence and to yield his life to him as absolute monarch. And he'll make Christ real to your heart. Oh, my friend, the work of the Holy Spirit is probably the most important thing that's missing today in our spiritual life. We want to bring you a study this morning on the Spirit, the sealing work of the Spirit, or the sealing of the believer until the day of redemption. Let's turn to God's Word. We'll just leave that alone, and I'll turn to God's Word here now in John 1:32. I want to read this kind of lengthy. And John bare record, saying, I saw the Spirit descending from heaven as a dove, and it abode upon him, and I knew him not. But he that sent me to baptize with water, the same said unto me, Upon whom thou seest the Spirit descending and remaining on him, the same is that baptizes with the Holy Ghost. And I saw and bear record that this is the Son of God. At the baptism of the Lord Jesus, we see manifested the triune God, God the Father, God the Son, and God the Holy Spirit. The Son of God, the second person of the triune God, stood there in the River Jordan. The Holy Spirit came and descended upon him and remained upon him. And God the Father spoke from heaven, saying, Listen now, you want to hear what the Lord says? The Lord God of heaven speaks? This is my beloved Son, in whom I am well pleased. God the Father gave his Son to the world as his great love gifts, according to John 3:16. For God so loved the world that he gave his only begotten Son, that whosoever believeth in him should not perish, but have everlasting life. Then again we see, and I often tell you, you can't go wrong with the Scriptures, my friend. Oh, I know this Bible has been watered down and relegated to the scrap heap, but you and I who love the Lord, those have been redeemed by his blood, we stay with God's Word. In Romans 5:8, we find these verses. For God commendeth his love toward us in that while we were yet sinners, Christ died for us. The world rejected God's love gift, and the Jews sent him back to heaven unwanted. But as many as received him, to them gave he power to become the sons of God. To as many as believe on his name, God gives his Son to the individual who wants him and had rather have them than him than anything else. Why should God offer his Son, heaven's greatest gift, to any individual who doesn't want him? Now, I know, my friend, I know what we live in the end of the day. We live in this shallow silk handkerchief preaching that we call it oftentimes, little 90-day wonders, asking folks to come down and trust Jesus. We have these television and radio preachers who pray a little prayer and say, now you repeat this prayer with me, and they pray. And they say, now you're saved. Now, my friend, they know nothing of the work of the Holy Spirit. They know nothing of total depravity of man. They know nothing of the sovereignty of God. They know nothing. And yet they've been duped. That's what I call it, duped, fooled, into believing that they're saved. Then we have other things that happen. Some of the great old denominations of this world, they baptize their babies when they're born. They call that salvation. My friend, how dumb are we? How foolish are we to believe those things? They come up into life. They teach them the doctrines, the traditions of the church, and they call that salvation, my friend. But listen, what I said about missing Holy Spirit conviction, if you've never seen yourself in need of sin, in need of salvation, you're not saved. If you've never seen that you're a lost sinner, having no regard for God, having no righteousness of your own, oh, you may be self-righteous, but my friend, the Lord said he came not to call the righteous. Even if you could work up a righteousness, which you can't, The Lord said, I came not to call the righteous, but sinners. The greatest tragedy, I call it, in this life is that we don't know, we don't see anybody admitting that they're sinners anymore. It's a shame, my friend. Folks are so afraid, they're so ashamed to be identified as a sinner that they won't have it. And I know it starts out from what they learn is young and all, and then Satan's always there to snatch away the truth out of the human heart, out of the human ear. And we this ministry here, the Old Trailblazer, let me just take a minute. This ministry here, we stand alone, basically. Surely we have folks who hear us out there in our radio land who write us and call us and agree with us. And we have pastors here and one there, who call here for our literature and want to learn and see what the truth is. But as a whole, looking out on the religious world, we stand alone here like John the Baptist did. He said he was in the wilderness, and but he preached the gospel. What did he do? He said, you must lay the axe to the root of the tree. That's exactly what we say here. We say that the truth, God's word, must go home to the human heart. In reality, you must see that you're a sinner, born in sin, raised in sin, go astray as soon as you be born. You must see that there's none righteous, no, not one. You're not a special person. You just because you go to the big church, you're not a special person that you don't have to repent. Yes, ma'am, and yes, sir. There says, except ye repent. Have you ever repented? Let me. I'm just trying to get started, kind of weary and hard weekends preaching. But my friend, let's talk about our souls. Are you saved? Can I just be kind to you and gentle to you? You know, many of you don't know, I have my detractors. I have people that call me and email me now and take me for a skinning and make fun of the Old Trailblazer and Old Dan and those kind of things. They don't bother me, but it makes me sad. It makes me sad to know that folks won't agree with the Scriptures, not with me, but with the Scriptures. The Scriptures say there's none righteous, no, not one. And I have folks call me and write me and say, don't call me a sinner, Trailblazer. I've been saved for 40, 50 years, and I'm a regular church member, and I don't care about those things, my friend. It's do you know the Lord? Are you resting, truly resting on the grace of God? Have you seen that you have nothing to offer the Lord to help you, my friend? No. It's all because of the grace. How's a sinner saved, folks? By the shed blood. Only by the shed blood of the Lord Jesus Christ is any poor soul ever saved. And that's only by the work of the Holy Spirit that you see your true condition. And that's what we're dedicated to here at the Old Trailblazer Broadcast, to send out the message. The Scripture says, watchman, what of the night? Well, that's what I am, a watchman on the wall, my friend. I am the ambassador of Christ. The Lord called me to preach the gospel, not to smooth over those things, but to preach the gospel. And I'm going to keep doing that as long as the Lord gives me breath and strength and grace. And I wish you'd sit down and write me and tell me you're praying for me. Remember my mailing address, the Old Trailblazer, Post Office Box 1810, Walker, Louisiana, 70785. And I'll be back next time with another message. Goodbye.
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Thursdays. We're at the start of a new week, and we're starting a new series titled Stranger Things. Now, the Bible is full of strange stories. There are talking animals, angels fighting battles, and the sun standing still. And often non-Christians use these stories to say the Bible is false and God is not real because these things are not possible. But I don't just believe that these stories are true and they actually happened. I actually think they reveal aspects of who God is and who we are meant to be as his people. And so each day we want to take one of these strange stories, unpack it slightly, and try to understand what is being communicated. So today we're going to start by looking at the quail overload. So if you have a Bible, turn to Numbers chapter 11. We don't have time to read through the whole thing, but I'll summarize certain parts and home in on specific verses. And so essentially, Israel has been set free from Egypt. They are just starting their journey in the wilderness, and they are being fed daily with manna. And then in verse 4 of Numbers chapter 11, it says this: "The rabble with them began to crave other food, and again the Israelites started wailing and said, 'If we only had meat to eat. We remember the fish we ate in Egypt at no cost, also the cucumbers, melons, leeks, garlic, and onions. But now we've lost our appetite. We never see anything but this manna, and the manna was like coriander seed and looked like resin.'" So as you can hear there, they've just started their journey, God is providing for them, but they begin to complain about the manna and reminisce about what they once had in Egypt. And Moses has just had enough, and so God tells him to choose 70 leaders, and they will receive the same spirit to help him and share the load a little bit. But then God responds to the cries of the people, and he says to Moses in verse 18, "Say to the people, purify yourselves, for tomorrow you will have meat to eat. You were whining, and the Lord has heard you when you cried, 'Oh, for some meat, we were better off in Egypt.' Now the Lord will give you meat, and you will have it to eat. And it won't be just for a day or two, or 5 or 10 or even 20. You will eat it for a whole month until you gag and you're sick of it. For you have rejected the Lord who is here among you, and you have whined to him, saying, 'Why did we ever leave Egypt?'" It's a really interesting story because instead of God correcting them or God telling them that they're wrong, he just gives them exactly what they're asking for. And it's a bit of a strange story, but it's not a story about quail. It's not a story about the food laws. It's not a story about what type of bird we should be eating or not. I think two fundamental things are going on here. God is giving them the quail to expose their hearts and, as well as that, discipline them. So let's look at these one by one. And I find this story so crazy because this is not the end of 40 years of wandering. It's right at the start of their journey and their hearts are already drifting. They're beginning to think about Egypt and the fish, the cucumber, the garlic and whatever else. And they're speaking about it as if God has dragged them from an all-inclusive resort. But you see, they've forgotten about the chains, they've forgotten about the forced labor, they've forgotten about the beatings, the harsh masters, they've fully lost sight of what they've been freed from. These are people who have been rescued from slavery in Egypt, they've been promised a better land to live, and in that place they can dwell with God. God has parted the Red Sea for them, allowed them to cross safely, and he's closed that sea on their enemies. He's provided for them in the wilderness with manna. They have God's presence literally guiding them through the wilderness. God is literally doing everything for them. They've seen God's hand, God's blessing, God's leading, his provision in such an overwhelming measure. And this exposes the issue with the Israelites. You see, it's not about hunger. It's about forgetfulness. The desires are coming from a heart that has forgotten about everything that God has done for them. When you forget what he's done, your desires begin to be warped. You see this in how they ask. They're not saying, "Lord, I thank you for the manna. I thank you for how you've saved us, rescued us. You've led us and guided us out of slavery. We love you. Please, can you provide some meat?" Rather, they're treating God like a vending machine, like some buffet where they're saying, "We hate this manna. We want something better. We had something better in Egypt." It's not a request shaped by gratitude, but rather shaped by complaint. And God gives it to them. And he's not giving it to them to just shut them up. But rather, he gives them the quail because he wants to expose what's going on beneath the craving. He wants them to see for themselves that they're not hungry, they're just ungrateful. And this is why God gives it to them in such an overwhelming manner, to the point where they're going to be sick of it. Because he wants to show them that the quail cannot fix this internal issue that they have inside.
He wants them to have their fill to expose the emptiness of their desire and bring their heart condition to the light. And this shows us what happens when we neglect gratitude and thanksgiving. When we forget about what he's done, our desires start to shift and become warped. We see something similar in Romans chapter 1, because it says in verse 21, "For although they knew God, they never glorified him as God, nor gave thanks to him. But their thinking became futile, and their foolish hearts were darkened. Although they claimed to be wise, they became fools." And then verse 24 says, "And therefore God gave them over to their sinful desires." We're seeing the exact same thing here as we are in Numbers chapter 11. They've neglected to give thanks. They've neglected to glorify God. They've forgotten all the good things that he's done. And so therefore, their hearts and their minds have become warped. They don't live with proper and right perspective. These are examples to us of what can happen when we neglect gratitude and thanksgiving. And so for us, not to fall into the same trap as these guys, we must not neglect thanksgiving and gratitude. And so the quail comes to expose a heart that has forgotten his goodness, but it also becomes a form of discipline. You see, God's discipline is always good, and it always has the heart of bringing us back into right perspective and right relationship with him. And you see, discipline is a bit of a dirty word in today's culture. I think as Christians, we need to redeem it. It's seen as something that is about exploitation and pain. The world has rejected the role of discipline and opted instead for indulgence. The world talks about everyone's truth is valid. I have no right to say how you feel or how you act or how you think or how you speak is wrong. Even in the church, there are those who say you can do whatever you want, say whatever you want, live however you want, because God loves you regardless. And if you disagree with that, then that's simply your interpretation. But you see, the Bible tells us that godly discipline is a good thing. In Hebrews chapter 12, verse 10, it says, "For our earthly fathers disciplined us for a few years, doing the best they knew how. But God's discipline is always good for us, so that we might share in his holiness. No discipline is enjoyable while it's happening. It's painful. But afterwards, there will be a peaceful harvest of right living for those who are trained in this way." You see, godly discipline is not about beating you up or condemning you, but rather his discipline is always good and it leads to life. His discipline is about exposing where you are and shifting it. You see, this life is not a free-for-all. It's not about getting your head down, going to church on a Sunday and waiting to go to heaven. You see, God's desire is to refine us, to shape us so we look more and more like Christ. He wants to take out the garbage, the junk, the bad stuff and replace it with his holiness, his goodness and his life. God loves us too much to leave us in the state that we are in. And he disciplines us to shift us, to shape us, to mold us to look more and more like Christ. And that's the whole point of the quail. It's not God losing his patience, but rather he's allowing them to have what they desire to show them that it's going to leave them empty and in that process bring their hearts back towards trusting him. And this is what godly discipline does. It confronts our desires, it confronts where we've gone off course, and God uses it to shape us and to mold us to bring us back into a place of trust and relationship with him. And so as we can see from the quail overload story in Numbers chapter 11, it's all about God exposing a heart that has forgotten his goodness. And in order for us not to fall into the same trap, we must prioritize thanksgiving and gratitude. And the quail comes as a form of discipline. God gives them the desires that they have in order to show them that it's going to leave them just as empty as they were before, and use that to shape them and mold them to come back into relationship with him. But if you read the rest of the story, you know it doesn't quite work out like that, but that's just classic Israelites. But unfortunately, that is all the time that we have today here on Bible Focus. Thanks so much for joining me. I do hope that you have been blessed and encouraged as we've done this brief overview of this story, as we do not have all the time in the world. But I do hope that you will join me tomorrow at the exact same time, where we're going to be looking at Numbers chapter 22, which is the talking donkey.

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The 57th annual Clonmany Festival is back from Sunday the 2nd to Sunday the 9th of August. There's 7 nights of live open-air concerts starring all your favourite country and Irish stars like Cleona Hagen, the Typhoon Generals, the Two Bucks, David James, Paddy Tracy, High School Prophets, Gavin Gribben, Mike Denver, the High Flying Paddies, the Tumbling Paddies, Efi Neal, Derek Ryan, Claudia and Jimmy Buckley, Paul Kelly, Johnny Brady, Jack Lowry, Lauren McCrory, Connor Owens, Sinead Black, Jason McCahill, Rulia Bulia, and Jack Yo. It all kicks off on Sunday, August 2nd. Don't miss it. 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

0: When you get the cross in the right perspective, everything comes together. Everything comes together. When you get Christ in the clear focus, it is amazing how you know which one is the right goal line. It's amazing how you know how to walk and how to run the race set before us.
1: There's a particular kind of exhaustion that comes from striving, from working hard, doing the right things, saying the right words, and still feeling like something is off, like you're moving, but you're not moving towards the goal. Today on Insight for Living, Chuck Swindoll reminds us that the Christian life was never meant to feel like that. Centuries ago, the Apostle Paul wrote to a church that was busy, passionate, and completely off course, not because they stopped believing, but because they stopped focusing on the right thing. Chuck's titled today's message, The Cross We Proclaim.
0: During these weeks, we are focusing on the greatness of our God. Four messages were delivered on the character of the Father, which took place in Sundays past. And then for the next four messages, we've been focusing on the cross of Christ. Today being the fourth in that series of four, then beginning next Sunday and for the balance of this month, the power of the Holy Spirit, the Father, the Son, the Holy Spirit. When we think of our Father, it is His character that draws us to Him and near Him. When we focus on the Son, it is the cross, always the cross, always. I have a colleague in ministry who, before I would get up to preach, for almost 20 years would lean over and say to me, "Preach grace, preach the cross." So it rings in my ear to this day, preach the cross. And then when we think of the Spirit of God, we think of the empowerment He provides. How we thank our God for the cross. Thank you for the cross. Say that with me. Thank you for the cross. Again, thank you for the cross. We will see that theme woven into the reading of the scriptures out of 1 Corinthians chapters 1 and 2. If you have a Bible, turn, if you will, to the 18th verse of the first chapter of the first letter written to Corinth, 1 Corinthians 1:18. We'll read randomly through chapter 2, verse 5. 1 Corinthians 1:18. For the word of the cross is foolishness to those who are perishing, but to us who are being saved, it is the power of God. Verse 22. For indeed, Jews ask for signs and Greeks search for wisdom, but we preach Christ crucified, to the Jews a stumbling block, and to Gentiles, foolishness. But to those who are the called, both Jews and Greeks, Christ, the power of God and the wisdom of God. Because the foolishness of God is wiser than men, and the weakness of God is stronger than men. For consider your calling, brethren, that there were not many wise according to the flesh, not many mighty, not many noble. But God has chosen the foolish things of the world to shame the wise, and God has chosen the weak things of the world to shame the things which are strong, and the base things of the world, and the despised, God has chosen the things that are not, so that He may nullify the things that are, so that no man may boast before God. Verse 1, chapter 2. And when I came to you, brethren, I did not come with superiority of speech or of wisdom, proclaiming to you the testimony of God, for I determined to know nothing among you except Jesus Christ and him crucified. I was with you in weakness and in fear and in much trembling, and my message and my preaching were not in persuasive words of wisdom, but in demonstration of the Spirit and of power, so that your faith would not rest on the wisdom of men, but on the power of God.
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0: Few things are more demoralizing than realizing you've been helping the wrong side. And that demoralization is intensified when you didn't even know it. Sports fans the world over will remember the name Roy Riggles, especially football fans. Way back when the Rose Bowl was being played, Roy Riggles was a ball player for the California Golden Bears. They were playing the Georgia Tech. And right in the middle of the game, at a crucial point, there was a fumble. And Roy Riggles, a player for the Bears, picked up the ball, and he only had 30 yards to run for the touchdown. Seems simple enough. However, Roy ran almost 70 yards in the wrong direction. Now, what you may not remember is that one of his teammates, Benny Lum, realized it, even though four other players were blocking for him. They were also confused. And Benny is running along, hoping to tackle him before he goes across the wrong goal line. At which time, Roy yells out, "Get away from me! This is my touchdown!" Thinking that Lum wanted to get the glory for the touchdown. And 6 inches before the goal line, down went Roy Riggles. And, well, actually, Georgia Tech won the game. But nobody remembers the score. Nobody even remembers the date. But sports fans all over remember Wrong Way Riggles, the nickname given this poor chap who ran the wrong direction. Every time the story is told, sports fans chuckle. It's laughable, but one man feels the sting, and that's Riggles. It's possible in the Christian life to help the wrong side and not know it. We could call individuals like that wrong way Christians. Or if you want to go back to that group that seemed to sort of set the pace for it to start with, wrong way Corinthians. My Bible is open to 1 Corinthians chapter 1, and there we read a rather sad account of a church that was squabbling with one another. Think of that. It goes all the way back into the first century. Church is not able to get along. Paul calls it like it is. Verse 11, chapter 1. I have been informed concerning you, my brethren, by Chloe's people, that there are quarrels among you. There are quarrels among you. Now, what are the quarrels about? Well, I mean this, that each one of you is saying, I am of Paul. I am of Apollos. I am of Cephas. I am of Christ. You see, there were splinter groups in the church. One group said, we follow only Paul, the apostle, the one on the road to Damascus who was wonderfully transformed, and he's the founder of our church, and we listen only to Paul. Others would say, but have you heard Apollos? I mean, compared to Apollos, Paul is tongue-tied. Apollos, wonderful rhetoric, wonderful ability, wonderful eloquence, wonderful mind, trained in Alexandria, mentored by Aquila and Priscilla, and Paul himself. Oh, there's no one like Apollos. And the third group said, but Peter was walking with the Savior before either Paul or Apollos named his name as Lord. Peter, we follow. Then there was this ultra-pious group. We follow only Jesus. We only listen to him. They're the ones, by the way, who write you letters of hate saying, in the love of Jesus, and they sign their name. Or usually they don't sign their name. They're the ones who say, Jesus told me to do this. I always want to know, is he baritone or is he bass? Tell me what his voice is like. And they don't like that question because you're taking them literally. But of course, these people believed it literally. We need no earthly leader, only Jesus. And from that group, by the way, the Jesus-only cult began, which may be of interest to some of you. They're all wrong way Corinthians. Verse 13, has Christ been divided? Paul was not crucified for you, was he? A little sarcasm in that. Or were you baptized in the name of Paul? I thank God I baptized none of you. A little barb in that. Except Crispus and Gaius, so that no one would say you were baptized in my name. Now, verse 17, Christ did not send me to baptize, but to preach the gospel. Not in cleverness of speech, so that the cross of Christ would not be made void. I love that. You love that. When I preach Christ, it's not done cleverly or with an emphasis on how I look or sound. It's the cross. It's the cross. You remember the cross when I finish speaking. So Paul decides to set them straight. And he does it without mincing words. Chapter 3, verse 1. I love this about the apostle. He slings political correctness to the winds. He doesn't worry about what they say or think about him. He tells them the truth, which is the only way to operate as a spokesman for God. Brethren, I could not speak to you as to spiritual men, but as to men of flesh. The Greek term is sarkinos, S-A-R-K-I-N-O-S, from which the word flesh is translated. I could speak to you only as carnal. Wrong way, Corinthians. Wrong way. Even as to infants in Christ. I gave you milk to drink, not solid food, but you were not able to receive it. Indeed, even now you're not able. That's the tragedy. After all this time, you still expect to be nursed, bottle fed. Why? Verse 3, because you're still sarkinos. You're still flesh. You're still driven by the things that characterize lost humanity. You're still fleshly, for since there is jealousy and strife among you, are you not sarkinos? Are you not fleshly? Are you not walking like mere men, meaning like the lost person? It'll surprise you to hear this, some of you, but you cannot tell the difference between a carnal Christian and an unbeliever. Sometimes the carnal Christian can be even more snotty, more difficult, more demanding, more self-willed. The enemy loves it when we operate in the flesh. Now you're talking. People know you're a Christian. Listen to me. I'll tell you how to walk. I'll tell you how to run. Problem is, it's in the wrong direction. And how many folks discover it late in life? For he says, when one says, I am of Paul, and another, I am of Apollos, don't you sound like you're just a bunch of lost people following the popular one? What then is Apollos, and who is Paul? They are servants through whom you believed, even as the Lord gave opportunity to each one. I planted, after planting, Apollos watered. After watering, God was causing the growth. So then neither the one who plants nor the one who waters is anything, but God who causes the growth. Back to chapter 1, verse 18. What the apostle decides to do when he exposes these people in all their carnality is to point them to the cross. Let me tell you something, folks. When you get the cross in the right perspective, everything comes together. Everything comes together. When you get Christ in the clear focus, it is amazing how you know which one is the right goal line. It's amazing how you know how to walk and how to run the race set before us. David Jackman, a British expositor, writes this: in the spiritual context, we must never remain content with childishness. To be so is, for Paul, synonymous with worldliness, that is, the flesh. It is to drift back to the old way of living, to the world's outlook and value systems, behaving only in a human way, in other words, like a natural man. The indisputable evidence of this is their elevation of favorite teachers to the position of party leaders and a consequent lining up behind them as rival parties. That is behaving only in a human way, adopting the world's lifestyle. Paul's point is that this worldliness, this fleshly driven lifestyle, illustrates they have not yet come to grips with the message of the cross. I hope you never forget that. When you operate in the flesh, as that man writes, you have not come to grips with the message of the cross. It's still all about you. It's just all about people. It's all horizontal. It's all so human. All about impressing, all about holding to this person over all the others, and that's the only one you'll listen to. That's the only CD you'll own. That's the only time you'll tune in. That's the only one you respect. That's a mark of adolescence, even worse, childishness. When we act like that without realizing it, we wound the body of Christ, and our adversary dances with glee. Wrong way, Christians have not come to terms with the message of the cross. You will not drift from the truth if the cross remains your focus. By that I mean all that the cross represents, all that it symbolizes. It will reduce your pride to zilch, to nothing. And it will lift up the person of the Savior, and your whole way of life will be transformed, and you will again run in the right direction. Truth be told, some of you are just now discovering the right way to run. You've never been taught it before, because religion will send you to the wrong goal line every time. Now look, verse 18 begins a series of statements this apostle makes regarding the message of the cross, which we proclaim, which he proclaimed. The word of the cross is foolishness to those who are perishing. Stop right there. See the word foolishness? The Greek term is moria. Guess what word we get from it in English? To the people who are perishing, the cross is moronic. I mean, how stupid can you get? You cut off your head when you come to know this Jesus, when you start believing in some cross message. How moronic. That's the word of the lost person. That's the person running in the wrong direction. In fact, Paul describes this conflicting opinion as those who see the cross as foolishness,

where is the wise man? Where is the scribe? Where is the debater of this age? Pinpoint each of the three subjects. Let's let the wise represent the unsaved Gentile intellectual. Where is that individual? What does he believe? Where is the scribe? That would be the learned Jewish scholar who is lost. Where is the debater of this age? The debater of this age would be the Greek philosophers, experts in debate and disputes and dialectical skills. Oh, they love to argue. Love it. I've said for years, philosophers are the people who talk about things they don't understand, making it sound like it's your fault. That's a pretty good definition of a philosopher. And they love to talk about questions because questions lead to more questions, and questions need to lead to additional questions, and there's more questions and additional questions, and all of it kind of piles up and it becomes a series of questions, doubts, debates, deliberations. Their desire is to appear brilliant and impress you with things like vocabulary or way of thinking. Ooh, listen to that vocabulary. Wow. Wonder where he studied. Look at those letters after his name. Whoa, that guy is unreal. Look at that. But read further. Has not God made foolish the wisdom of the world? One man writes, it is impossible to exaggerate the almost fantastic mastery that the silver-tongued rhetorician held in Greece. Plutarch says they made their voices sweet with musical cadences and modulations of tones and echoed resonances. They thought not of what they were saying, but how they were saying it. So impressed with their own stuff. So proud. Why? God looks on that and brings them back to reality. God's desire is to use the declaration of God's truth to save those who believe. Simple as that. One man wrote it this way. It was Paul's claim that he set before men the cross of Christ in its simplest terms. To decorate the story of the cross with rhetoric and cleverness would have been to make people think more of the language than of the facts, more of the speaker than of the message. It was Paul's aim to set before others not himself, but Christ in all his grandeur. I love that statement. Look here. Since in the wisdom of God, the world through its wisdom did not come to know God, God was well pleased through the foolishness of the message preached to save those who believe. Don't think preaching is foolishness. It's just a method that seems foolish to the world system. Why on earth would intelligent people come and sit and listen to somebody preaching? I mean, how moronic can you get? I like the way Eugene Peterson renders this section. Listen. Since the world in all its fancy wisdom never had a clue when it came to knowing God, God, in his wisdom, took delight in using what the world considered dumb, preaching, of all things, to bring those who trust him into the way of salvation. Well, then what does the lost person want? Well, read on. Verse 22, the Jews ask for miracles. The word signs is the idea of miracles. Show us a miracle. Prove it with a miracle and we'll believe it. Do what you cannot do in natural ways and who will be impressed? We're looking for signs. And the Greeks search for wisdom. We're looking for those rhetorical comments, those eloquent words, the things that impress. And as a result, verse 23, he preaches Christ crucified. We're back to the cross. To the Jews, why, it's a stumbling block. To the Gentiles, here's our word again, moronic.

The world has always had its own terms for accepting God: impressive signs, eloquent arguments, intellectual credentials. But Paul refused to negotiate. The cross was his message, his method, and his confidence, and it can be yours as well. 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

0: From Ballymoney in County Antrim, we present Let the Bible Speak. It's good to have you with us today as we spend 15 minutes around the Word of God, preaching Christ in all His fullness to men and women in all their need.
1: And this is Leslie Curran saying hello and welcome in the Saviour's name. Bringing God's Word to us today is the Reverend John Greer, and here he is once again to Let the Bible Speak.
2: In Revelation chapter 20 and the verses 11 to 15, we have a passage that is descriptive of the judgment of the wicked. Now, over the past weeks, I have been focusing your attention on matters that relate to the end of time. We have considered some scriptures in Romans 8 and in 2 Peter 3, in which the apostles Paul and Peter present revelation about the deliverance of creation from the curse, resulting in the ushering in of the new heaven and the new earth as the eternal abode of the saints. In considering the passage in 2 Peter 3, it was noted that the great transformation that will be experienced in the present creation will be brought about by fire. Peter says in verse 7 that the present heavens and earth are reserved unto fire. And then he proceeds further in verses 10 to 13 to speak of that great conflagration and the consequent purification of the creation. Moreover, in verse 7, he also reveals the timing of this fiery renovation of the creation. It will coincide with the day of judgment. It speaks there of the day of judgment and perdition of ungodly men. It is most interesting to observe that the renovation of the creation will coincide with the final judgment of the wicked. As Scripture reveals, the disobedience and rebellion of man subjected the creation to the curse and all of its terrible effects. So it is fitting that the removal of the curse coincides with the judgment of the wicked. The two will take place simultaneously as a final demonstration that fallen, rebellious man brought the awful curse under which the natural creation has groaned and travailed for thousands of years. As it were, the release of creation from its bondage occurs only when the perpetrator of that bondage is finally dealt with in the awful judgment at the last day. We come to see, therefore, that in the revelation that Scripture gives us of the release of creation from the curse and the ushering in of the new heaven and the new earth, there is distinct reference made to the judgment of the wicked. Here in the Scriptures brought to your attention today in Revelation 20, we observe the same coincidence of facts. In verse 11, we must note that along with the reference to Christ being seated on the throne of judgment, there are these words, "from whose face the earth and the heaven fled away." Now, the language is not speaking of the destruction of the heaven and the earth, but this renovation already considered, the dissolution of the elements, the regeneration, the restoration of all things, and the deliverance from the bondage of corruption. However, all of this great change comes about at the very time that wicked men stand before the Lord for their final judgment. Note that these last verses of Revelation 20 describing the final judgment are immediately followed in chapter 21 by mention of the new heaven and the new earth. So the two coincide. Therefore, since we have been considering these issues relating to the deliverance of creation and the coming in of the new heavens and the new earth, it is necessary that we devote some attention to this subject of the final judgment of the wicked. The point is clear. The Lord is not going to introduce the eternal state for His people without dealing in judgment with those who are not His people. Out of His integrity and justice, He will see to it that there will be a final judgment of the wicked so that there is an eternal state for them as well. As we already noted in previous studies, the Lord's people will eternally inhabit the cleansed creation. However, where will the ungodly and the sinner appear? That is the solemn question that we must face. And I trust that you will face it and you will see your need of Jesus Christ. First of all, notice with me in these verses the throng at the final judgment. Verse 12 says, I saw the dead, small and great, stand before God. The language is precise, revealing that there will be the assembling of a great throng for the judgment of the last day. The throng or the company in view are, of course, the wicked of all ages, all who have died in their sin, impenitent, knowing not God, not having obeyed the light that they received when they lived throughout time. Now, the assembling of the throng is indispensable. The judgment of the great day is the outworking of the holy and just nature of God. In other words, because of the holiness of God, the final judgment must take place. God's holiness has been offended and insulted by the sin of man. Therefore, necessarily, there will be the great judgment. Now, sin is the transgression of the law. 1 John 3:4 tells us that. Moreover, the law is holy, just, and good. Romans 7 verse 12. And it is holy, just, and good because it is of the very nature of God himself. So God will not dispense with judgment. Otherwise, he would undermine his own nature. He must judge men because of his own essence and the nature of his being. So the assembling of the great company at the last day for judgment is therefore indispensable and is legal in its essence. It will be a gathering that will have the courtroom flavor to it. It will have a legal essence to it. The judge himself will summon the wicked to the judgment. The Lord will summon the throng through the authority given to him to resurrect them and bring them, therefore, to the judgment bar. In John chapter 5, we find in verse 22 the words of Christ himself to this effect. It says, the Father judgeth no man. That is with reference, you see, to an official day of judgment. It goes on to say, hath committed all judgment unto the Son. So Christ is the one who will be judged. He will occupy this throne. And it goes on down these verses to show that the one who will be the judge is going to summon the criminals, as it were, to the judgment. It says in verse 28, marvel not at this, for the hour is coming, in the which all that are in the grave shall hear his voice, and shall come forth, they that have done good, unto the resurrection of life, and they that have done evil, unto the resurrection of damnation. So the Lord raises the dead. He will raise his own people, of course, but he will also raise the unsaved. And this is indispensable. This has to happen. You, as a sinner, must appear before God, because God is holy, and you have insulted his holiness. You have violated his law. You have transgressed the holy commandment. And therefore, there is no escape from judgment. It must take place. It is indispensable. So the assembling of the throng is indispensable, and the assembling of the throng at judgment is irresistible. Here in Revelation 20, we are told in verse 13, for example, that the sea gave up the dead which were in it. So this is to show that the voice of Christ in resurrection is irresistible. No one can escape the judgment. You think about this reference to the sea giving up its dead, and it's a very awesome thought. How many countless folk have perished in the waters of the oceans of the earth, and their atoms have been scattered and have been assimilated by other material, other creatures, and so on and so forth, and who knows where those atoms are? Oh, what a thought this is. And yet, we're told here, the sea will give up its dead. And the point that's made is, it doesn't matter how obscure the place might be or how difficult it might seem for a resurrection to take place of a particular body or bodies, it is going to happen. It will happen without doubt. And therefore, I bring to you the words of the Apostle Paul in Romans 2, verse 3. Thinkest thou this, O man, that thou shalt escape the judgment of God? And the point, of course, is clear. The sinner will receive the summons to the judgment throne, and it will be impossible to resist. And the irresistibility of the assembling of the throng is brought out in a very interesting way. Notice that they are referred to as the dead. That, for one thing, would indicate that they come to the judgment still spiritually dead toward God. But there's another reason, namely that the vast majority of them will have been called from the state of death in the resurrection of their bodies. Now, unregenerate and ungodly men dread and hate the thought of the resurrection of the body. They imagine that if there is not such, then they will escape the judgment. Notice those striking words of John 5:28. All that are in the graves shall hear his voice and shall come forth. What a miracle is described here. Christ's voice will in a moment reconstruct the lifeless and decomposed bodies of the hordes of humanity from Adam onwards, to be reunited with their souls and to be called forth to stand for judgment. It will be the summoning of complete persons. It says, the dead, small and great, stand before God. And the emphasis is on the fact that, yes, they were dead, but that does not mean that the Lord cannot resurrect them. Just because they have died and wasted away and decomposition has scattered their atoms long ago, it does not mean that the resurrection won't occur. The assembling of the throng is indeed irresistible. Look at verse 13 of Revelation 20. Death and hell delivered up the dead which were in them. Death and hell here would refer to the body and the soul. You see, the body's in a state of death. The soul is in conscious punishment in Hades, which is the meaning of the word hell here, or the actual word in the original Greek language. Death and Hades delivered up the dead which were in them. In other words, body and soul are delivered up. They're reunited, and sinners will stand as complete persons for the great judgment day. So there is the throng at the final judgment. And then there is the throne at the final judgment. Verse 11 says, I saw a great white throne, and him that sat on it, from whose face the earth and the heaven fled away, and there was found no place for them. Here is the throne at the final judgment. Oh, my friend, it's a solemn subject. We'll come back to it next week.
0: You've been listening to Let the Bible Speak, coming from Ballymoney, County Antrim. 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Our mailing address is Let the Bible Speak, Ballymoney, County Antrim, BT 53 6PE. 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Thank you for listening today. Don't forget that we're on air here each weekday morning, Monday to Friday. So do remember to join us at this same time as we Let the Bible Speak.

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0: Get ready for the biggest party in Donegal. The 57th annual Clonmany Festival is back from Sunday the 2nd to Sunday the 9th of August. 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Black, Jason McCahill, Rulia Bulia and Jack Yo. It all kicks off on Sunday, August 2nd. 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

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Black, Jason McCahill, Rulia Bulia and Jack Yo. 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

0: Get ready for the biggest party in Donegal. 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

Need more space to shift the so-and-so. Had bad twinges, taking off the inches, and it got us nowhere. And so we had a cup of tea, and right said Fred, have to take the wall down, that there wall is gonna have to go. Took the wall down, even with it all down, we was getting nowhere. 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

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You see, the trouble with Fred is he's too hasty. Now, you never get nowhere if you're too hasty.

0: Get ready for the biggest party in Donegal. 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Black, Jason McCahill, Rulia Bulia, and Jack Yo. It all kicks off on Sunday, August 2nd. 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

This is John Morrison presenting this gospel broadcast, and over the next few minutes we will be having a little look at God's holy and precious word. And beginning our gospel broadcast, we have a lovely track indeed, I'll Fly Away.

John's Gospel, chapter 15 and verse 12, the Lord Jesus Christ speaking, and he says, "Love one another as I have loved you." The thought is, in giving, we receive. St. Francis of Assisi had discovered the great secret of happiness when he prayed. "O Divine Master, grant that I may not so much seek to be consoled as to console, to be understood as to understand, to be loved as to love. For it is in the giving that we receive, it is in the pardoning that we are pardoned, it is in the dying that we are born to eternal life. Tears that are shed for self are tears of weakness, but tears of love shed for others are a sign of strength. I am not as sensitive as I ought to be until I am able to weep over the erring one and lift up the fallen one." The opposite of love isn't hate. It is selfishness. Will you ask the Holy Spirit to free you and free your life from selfishness and fill you with his love instead? Love one another as I have loved you.

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And in the meantime, we conclude our gospel broadcast with a lovely piece of music.

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The 57th annual Clonmany Festival is back from Sunday the 2nd to Sunday the 9th of August. There's 7 nights of live open-air concerts starring all your favourite country and Irish stars like Cleona Hagen, the Typhoon Generals, the Two Bucks, David James, Paddy Tracy, High School Prophets, Gavin Gribben, Mike Denver, the High Flying Paddies, the Tumbling Paddies, Effie Neal, Derek Ryan, Claudia and Jimmy Buckley, Paul Kelly, Johnny Brady, Jack Larry, Lauren McCrory, Connor Owens, Sinead Black, Jason McCahill, Rulia Bulia and Jack Yo. It all kicks off on Sunday, August 2nd. Don't miss it. Clonmany Festival 2026, where the crack is 90 and the music is mighty. 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

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Beginning our gospel broadcast, we have a lovely track indeed, Christ Took Your Place.

I'm taking a reading from Ephesians chapter 2 and verse 14. He is our peace, who has broken down the middle wall of partition or separation. The thought today, what God calls wisdom. Some time ago, a university professor was quoted as saying, "There are two things that will never be solved, the trouble of war and of race." Perhaps he was right, only time will tell. Admittedly, however, the Bible gives us little reason for optimism about any lasting solution to these troubles. The reason? Both racism and war have their origin in the pride and covetousness of the human heart. And until our hearts are changed, we will fall back into the same destructive sins. That doesn't mean that we throw up our hands in despair and refuse to do anything about war or racism. Not at all. The Bible calls Christ the Prince of Peace in Isaiah 9 and verse 6. He shattered the prejudices of his day by reaching out to those of another race, and he expects no less of us. The object of the cross is not only pardon for our sins, it is also a changed life. Ask God to help you to be an instrument of his love to those around you. He is our peace, who has broken down the middle wall of partition. What God calls wisdom.

Well, I'd like to thank you very much indeed for your company, and please plan to tune in again at the same time tomorrow. And in the meantime, we conclude our gospel broadcast with a lovely piece of music.